0: right, kids. They're all N. One more time.
1: N. They are N.
2: Nest. 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
0: That's right. 새 둥지. 둥지. 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
0: 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One more time.
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0: My name is Melody. What? Yours!
1: Nuh, nuh, nuh!

0: O. They are O.
1: That's right, kid. They're all O.
2: O, O, O. They are O.
0: O, O, O, O, O. O, O, O. Orange, orange.
1: The

0: Here we go. Up, up, up. 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
1: Ah, ah, ah. Ostrich, ostrich.
2: Whoa, hi.
1: Ah, ah, ah. Ostrich, ostrich.
0: Ah, ah, ah. Octopus, octopus. Woo! 다리가 8개, octopus.

0: I honestly thought, man, this is a woman with a pure voice.
1: An artist with a big presence on stage, and I was like impressed.
2: She was very enjoying the moment, like very positive. For me, when the show is good, it's when we find all together for Yoon the good mood on any tunes. Jazz is connection, as we can see with this band. There's an American musician, there's two French guys, there's a Korean, and we are all together on stage to do music.
1: Interplay between the musician, and I think this is the magical things in jazz for me.
0: I find it interesting that jazz can do to transcend how effective it could be towards Koreans. That's the power that it has.
3: 나이가 어땠건, 뭐 어느 나라에서 왔건, 내가 하고 있는 악기, 내가 하고 있는 소리가 다른 사람과 합이 맞는다면 누구라도 같이 무대에 설 수 있는 음악이거든요.
2: No matter if you don't really understand what is playing, take the mood and just don't try to understand any details. It's

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1: What did you have to do?
0: No. Ah, yes. I'm in the time of 24 hours. I'm not going to get the foundation. Okay, right?
1: Okay, all right.
0: You still sleep? I
1: 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I'll sleep a little bit.
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The coral reef is usually in the context of an enormous ocean. We've got all of that ocean, and then this little tiny coral reef right up next to the land.

Welcome back to the Lyceum. I am Aristotle. We have already built the perfect structure of a story. The plot, the reversal, and the recognition. But even the most sophisticated machine needs an engine. Who is the engine of our tragedy? Who is the person whose soul we must crush to make the audience weep? Today, we will discuss the tragic hero. Many poets believe that to create a tragedy, you simply need a very good person who suffers a very bad fate. Or perhaps a very evil person who gets what they deserve. But they are wrong. Character is not just about morality. It is about connection. If you choose the wrong protagonist, your plot, no matter how perfect its reversals, will fail to move the human heart. Let us discover why. To find the perfect hero, we must first eliminate those who do not work. Let us test our candidates against the two goals of tragedy, pity and fear. Imagine a man of perfect virtue

0: a saint of the city. He has never committed a crime, never harbored a malicious thought. Suddenly, he is struck by a stray arrow or a senseless plague and dies in the mud. Does this arouse pity? No. Does it arouse fear? Certainly not. It only makes us feel that the world is a cruel, chaotic, and senseless place. I call this feeling miaros, disgust or atrocity. It shocks the mind, but does not cleanse the soul. A perfectly good man falling into ruin is not tragic. It is simply repulsive. What about the opposite? Imagine a tyrant who has murdered thousands. A man whose heart is cold as iron. If he is eventually captured and executed, do we weep? No. We feel satisfaction. We applaud because justice has been served. It satisfies our moral sense, but it does not move our emotions. Why? Because pity is reserved for those who suffer unmerited misfortune. And fear? We only feel fear when we see someone like ourselves falling. We cannot identify with a monster. Since the one is felt for the undeserving victim of adversity, the other for one like ourselves. Pity for the undeserving, fear for one like ourselves. So the outcome will be neither pitiable nor fearful. This is the golden rule of character. If the hero is too high, we cannot reach him. If he is too low, we do not care for him. The tragic spark only ignites in the middle. So, who remains? The perfect hero is the man who stands between these extremes. He is not a perfect saint, nor is he a depraved villain. He is a person of high reputation and prosperity, like a king or a great general. But most importantly, he is human. He is a man who is essentially good, but whose life is shattered by one thing. What is it that brings such a man to his knees? It is because of one thing, hamartia. He falls not because of deep-seated vice or hidden wickedness, but because of this single, fatal error. Many translate hamartia as sin, but in the context of tragedy, that is a profound mistake. It is an error of judgment, or a fatal frailty. It is the archer who aims for the bullseye, but misses because of a slight tremor in his hand. Think of Oedipus. Was he a murderer at heart? No.
1: I will save you again.
0: He was a man who loved his city.
1: Man!
0: And risked everything to solve the riddle of the Sphinx. He was a noble king. But he also had a hamartia, a fierce, blinding pride, and a quick temper. When he met a stranger at a crossroads who pushed him aside, Oedipus didn't just walk away. His arrogant anger took control for one fleeting second. He struck a blow, not knowing he was killing his own father. It was a mistake of identity, born from a flaw in temperament. It is this missing the mark that makes the tragedy work.

Because the hero is essentially a good man who makes a human mistake, we feel intense pity for his disproportionate suffering. And because we know that we too have pride, we too make mistakes, we feel terrifying fear. We realize that our own small errors could also lead us into a bottomless abyss. Beyond Hamartia, a poet must follow four laws when shaping a character. First, they must be good. This doesn't mean they are perfect, but their choices must reveal a noble purpose. Even a person of lower status can be good if their intent is high. Second, they must be appropriate. Character must fit the type. A warrior should act with the courage of a warrior. If you make a fierce general weep like a frightened child without a cause, you have broken the law of appropriateness. Third, they must be true to life. This is the likeness I spoke of. They must feel like real people with skin and blood, not cardboard cutouts or abstract ideas. They must have the same vulnerabilities we do. Fourth, they must be consistent. This is vital. A character must not change their nature halfway through the play just to fit the plot. Even if you are depicting an inconsistent person, they must be consistently inconsistent throughout the story. And here is my most vital warning. The resolution of the plot must arise from the logic of the characters and their actions. It must not be solved by a deus ex machina, the god from the machine. Clearly, the denouements of plots should issue from the plot as such, and not from a deus ex machina. If your hero is trapped in a corner, and you solve it by having a god descend from the sky to cut the ropes, you have failed as a poet. It is a lazy shortcut. The resolution must be the necessary or probable result of what came before. Fate does not offer escape hatches to those who refuse to face the consequences of their own hamartia. A tragic hero is not a distant legend. He is a mirror. We do not go to the theater to see a god who cannot fall, for that is boring. We do not go to see a monster we can despise, for that is easy. We go to see ourselves, stripped of our social masks, facing the terrifying reality of our own human errors. As you write, remember, your hero must be noble enough to be loved, but human enough to fail. Only when the audience looks at the stage and whispers, "That could be me," will your tragedy shake the heavens and stay in the hearts of men for thousands of years. From the Lyceum in Athens, this has been Aristotle. I will see you on the next walk.

0: of stage machinery. They believe fear is a spectacle you see with your eyes. But a cheap spectacle is not art. It is the work of a mask maker, not a poet. True tragedy does not rely on visual tricks. A masterfully crafted plot should make you tremble and weep, even if you hear it in the pitch black of night. Today, we tear down the velvet curtains. We will discover the most painful secret of the human heart. Why the most terrifying tragedies do not happen between enemies, but between those who love each other the most. Think about the nature of human conflict. If an enemy kills an enemy, we feel no pity. We expect wolves to bite wolves. If two complete strangers fight and one dies, it is tragic, yes, but it is just a news report. It does not pierce our souls. But what if the dynamics change? What if a son is about to strike his mother? What if a brother is unknowingly plotting to kill his sister? What tragedy must seek are cases where the sufferings occur within relationships, such as brother and brother, son and father, mother and son and mother, when the one kills or is about to kill the other, or commits some other such deed. Close your eyes. Imagine a woman who has sacrificed everything for love. Her name is Medea. She was a powerful sorceress, a princess who betrayed her own father and killed her own brother to help her lover Jason win the Golden Fleece. She fled her homeland, lived as a despised exile, and bore him two precious sons. She believed their bond was eternal, sealed in blood and sacrifice. But in the city of Corinth, destiny turns cold. Jason, driven by political ambition, abandons Medea to marry the young princess of the city. He casts her aside like a worn-out cloak. Medea is consumed by a fire that cannot be quenched. To her, a simple death for Jason is not enough. She wants him to feel a pain that will rot his soul for the rest of his life. She wants to unmake his future. And she knows the only way to achieve this. She looks at her two innocent sons, the children Jason loves more than his own life.
1: Come, my heart, put on your armor,
0: she whispers, her hand trembling as she grips the cold steel. The audience in the theater holds their breath. They want to leap from their seats and scream, "No, stop. They are your own flesh and blood." But they are paralyzed by fear. The agonizing screams of the children echo behind the heavy wooden doors. When she emerges, she is covered in the blood of her own sons. Jason arrives, shattered, howling in agony. Medea looks down at him from her dragon-drawn chariot, cold and pitiless. She has destroyed him, but at the cost of tearing out her own heart. Does this horrify you? It should. But notice why. It is not just because a murder occurred. It is because the victim was a near and dear one. The most

terrifying blade is not the one held by a monster in the dark. It is the one held by a hand that should be caressing you. This is the ultimate tragic deed. Now, as a poet, you must decide how this terrible deed will happen. How will the blade fall? I classify these tragic deeds into different types based on knowledge and action. Let us look at two powerful ways. The first is the path of Medea. The character knows the truth but commits the act anyway. Medea knew exactly who she was killing. She knew they were her beloved children, yet she struck. This is heart-wrenching and unforgettable, but we must be careful. It can also border on the repulsive. Conscious, deliberate family murder is incredibly difficult for the audience to digest. The second path, and a far more profound one, is when the character commits the terrible deed in ignorance and only realizes the horrifying truth after it is too late. This is the path of Oedipus. He is a young, proud man traveling alone. At a dusty crossroads, an arrogant older man in a chariot forces him off the road. Tempers flare, a fight breaks out, and Oedipus strikes the man down. Oedipus thinks he is simply defending his honor against a rude stranger. He walks away, feeling justified. He has absolutely no idea that the blood drying on his hands belongs to his own father. Later, he saves the city of Thebes and is rewarded with the hand of the widowed queen. He rules wisely. He loves her. He has no idea that he is sharing a bed with his own mother. The deeds were done in complete blindness. There was no evil intent, only a tragic human error. But when the blinding light of truth finally pierces through the darkness years later, the impact is devastating. The audience is not disgusted by Oedipus as they might be by Medea. Instead, we are utterly crushed by the immense weight of pity and fear. Now, I must ask you a very strange question. Why do we voluntarily sit in a theater to watch a mother murder her children? Why do we pay silver to see a noble king discover he has married his mother and blind himself? Are we monsters who enjoy the suffering of others? No. We do not go to the theater to become cruel. We go to be healed. We do it for catharsis. Tragedy, through pity and fear, accomplishing the catharsis of such emotions. Catharsis means purgation or purification. Think of the human soul as a vessel. Every day in our real lives, we accumulate small, toxic doses of pity and fear. We worry about our families. We fear disease. We pity the weak. If these emotions build up without release, they suffocate the soul. The tragic poet is a physician of the soul. By showing us the ultimate, concentrated terror, like Oedipus or Medea, the poet forces the emotion inside us
to swell to its absolute limit, and then it breaks. We weep for the tragic hero. We tremble at the merciless wheel of fate. And when we walk out of the theater, the toxic emotions have been flushed out. Our souls are cleansed, lightened, and restored to a peaceful balance. This is why a cheap spectacle, a loud explosion, or a terrifying mask cannot give you catharsis. A loud noise only makes you jump. Only a beautifully structured plot, plunging the blade deep into the family circle, can reach the bottom of your soul and wring it dry. As you weave your plot, do not look for monsters in the distance. Look closely at the brother, the sister, the mother, and the father. Within those sacred, intimate circles, find the hamartia, the tragic human error that leads to the unthinkable deed. Tell that story with absolute honesty, and the theater will cease to be a mere spectacle. It will become a temple. The suffocating pity and fear we carry in our lives will finally break and wash away. This is the ultimate gift of tragedy, catharsis. That is where the soul is truly purged. I will see you on the next walk.

0: Welcome back to the Lyceum. I am Aristotle. We have built the body of the tragedy and fueled it with the fire of pity and fear. But how do the characters on stage actually fight their battles? How do they wound each other's hearts and persuade the audience of their pain? They do it through diction and thought. If the plot is the soul of the tragedy, then language is the breath that makes that soul speak. But before we fly into the heights of poetry, we must understand the ground we walk on. In my recent notes, I have spent much time on the dry building blocks of language, the letters, the syllables, the nouns, and the verbs. Why? Because you cannot weave a magnificent tapestry if you do not understand the nature of the thread. Today, we move from the thread to the tapestry. We will explore the magic of words, how a simple sentence can become a sharp blade, and why the ability to create a metaphor is the highest mark of a genius. What do I mean by thought? Dianoia. Many people mistake this for the poet's personal philosophy, but that is not it. It is the intellectual power of the characters themselves. It is not just what they say, but the intent and the logic they use to win their battles. Thought covers all effects which need to be created by speech. Their elements are proof, refutation, the conveying of emotions, pity, fear, anger, etc., as well as enhancement and belittlement. Do you see the scope of this? When a hero speaks to prove he is innocent, proof, or when he tears down his enemy's argument, refutation, that is thought. When he uses words to make the audience tremble with anger or weep with pity, that is also thought. Even when he makes a small insult feel like a grand declaration of war, he is using this power. To understand this, look at the conflict between Antigone and King Creon. Creon has forbidden the burial of Antigone's brother, calling him a traitor. To bury him is to break the law of the state, a crime punishable by death. But Antigone defies him. She does not just cry or beg for mercy. She uses thought as a shield and a sword.
1: The eternal laws of the gods are higher and more ancient than the temporary laws of any man.
0: Her words are not mere sounds. They are weapons of persuasion designed to shake the king's authority. As a poet, you must be a master of rhetoric. You must know how to use words to make the audience believe that a minor mistake is a cosmic disaster, or that a terrible crime was a necessary sacrifice. When your hero speaks, the audience shouldn't just hear a voice. They should feel the gravity of a soul trying to bend the world to its will. This is the power of thought. Now, let us speak of diction, lexis, the choice of words. A great poet must walk a tightrope between extremes. If you use only everyday, common words, your language will be clear, but it will also be low. It will sound like a conversation at a fish market. It has no wings to lift the soul. But beware the opposite trap. Look at the critic Euclides. He mocked poets who thought that merely stretching words made them noble. He argued that anyone could be a poet if all it took was lengthening a few vowels. If a poet does this, if they hide behind exotic words, archaic terms, and artificial sounds just to seem profound, the play becomes a caricature. It is no longer a tragedy. It is a riddle. A museum of dead language that leaves the audience scratching their heads. You must not speak in riddles. How do we write something that is easy to understand, yet deeply noble? I found the answer in the alchemy of style, the perfect blend of the common and the rare. Excellence of diction means clarity and avoidance of banality. Then, a certain blend of these components. One kind, loan words, metaphor, ornaments, and the other classes listed, will create an impression that is neither ordinary nor banal, while standard terms will ensure clarity. To prove this, let us compare two great masters. Both wrote about the same agonizing scene, an ulcer eating the flesh of a foot. First, look at the line by Aeschylus, the father of tragedy.
2: The ulcer eats the flesh of my foot. The word eats is common. It is clear, but perhaps a bit too ordinary for a grand legend. Now look at how Euripides changed just one single word. The ulcer feasts on the flesh of my foot. By replacing the common eats with the noble and rare feasts on, Euripides transformed the sentence. It is no longer just a medical description, it becomes a cosmic tragedy. This single magnificent word lifts the story out of the mud of the marketplace and into the stars of legend. The secret is variation. You must ground your story in the common language of human feeling so we can understand you, but you must decorate it with the noble language of art so we can admire you. Use the common to connect, use the rare to elevate. But of all the tools in a poet's chest, there is one that cannot be taught. It is the greatest gift of the gods. I am talking about metaphor. But much the greatest asset is a capacity for metaphor. This alone cannot be acquired from another, and is a sign of natural gifts. Because to use metaphor well is to discern similarities. To create a metaphor is to see the sameness in things that seem different. Consider Homer again. In the Iliad, he doesn't just say a spear was thrown, he says the spear flew, or described an arrow as anxious to reach its mark. Do you see what he did? He gave life to the lifeless. He saw the resemblance between a piece of bronze and a living bird or a hungry predator. This is the highest form of metaphor, giving soul to matter. One will call that evening is the old age of the day. Think about that proportion. As evening is to the day, so is old age to life. A to B equals C to D. Therefore, you can call evening the day's old age, or call old age the evening of life. When you hear this, your mind suddenly expands. You realize that the setting sun and your grandfather's white hair are part of the same cosmic rhythm. Ordinary people see a sunset, and see only darkness coming. A genius sees a sunset and sees the entire journey of a human life. This eye for resemblances cannot be taught. You can learn to write a plot, you can learn to structure a scene, but the divine spark of metaphor is what separates the craftsman from the true poet. Words are not just sounds, they are the vessels of thought and the arrows of emotion. As you write, do not be content with the first word that comes to mind. Do not settle for the common language of the street, but do not hide behind the riddles of the obscure. Search for the metaphor that will make the audience see the world anew. Mix the clear with the noble. Make your characters argue with the sharpness of a philosopher and weep with the soul of a god. When your thought is deep and your metaphor is bright, your play will no longer be mere entertainment. It will become a magic spell that purges and elevates the human soul. From the Lyceum in Athens, this has been Aristotle. I will see you on the next walk.

0: Welcome back to the Lyceum. I am Aristotle. For many days, we have stayed within the intense, concentrated world of tragedy. Tragedy is like a fierce fire confined within the walls of a stage. But there is another form of poetry, one that does not fit on a stage. It is the epic, the grand, sweeping tales of heroes, monsters, and gods that span decades and cross vast oceans. Some ignorant critics say the epic is just a long, messy chronicle of history. They think you can just tie 100 random events together with the name of one hero. But they are profoundly wrong. A true epic must follow the exact same sacred laws of the plot that tragedy does. Today, we will learn why Homer is the supreme master of this vast universe, and we will discover the poet's ultimate weapon, the probable impossibility. Imagine the Trojan War. It lasted 10 agonizing years. Thousands of ships, hundreds of battles, countless heroes dying in the dust. A lesser poet, a mere historian of verses, would try to tell the entire war from the first day the fleet launched to the final fall of the city. What would be the result? A chaotic, exhausting mess. It would be a body with 1,000 limbs and no heart. But look at Homer. In the Iliad, he did not try to swallow the whole war. Instead, he chose one single, intense, emotional thread: the wrath of Achilles. Its structures should not be like history. That is why, as I said earlier, Homer's inspired superiority over the rest can be seen here, too. Though the war had beginning and end, he did not try to treat its entirety. If he had tried to cover the entire war, its sheer scale would have been impossible to grasp in a single view. Even if he had artificially compressed its length, the multitude of intertwined events would have left the audience utterly confused. Therefore, Homer exercised his wisdom by selecting and focusing on only a single fraction of the war. By focusing purely on Achilles' anger, his withdrawal from battle, and his tragic return, Homer gave the epic the exact same organic unity as a tragedy. But he knew a long poem needs breathing room. So, he took the other parts of the 10-year war and used them as episodes, like the famous Catalogue of Ships, to diversify the poem and relieve the audience's fatigue. This is the first lesson for any grand storyteller. To encompass the entire world, you must first find its single beating heart, and then decorate it with episodes. The epic has one tremendous advantage over tragedy. Because a tragedy is acted out by real bodies on a stage, it is limited by reality. If something looks physically ridiculous to the eye, the audience will laugh. But an epic is heard. It is painted in the limitless theater of the mind. Therefore, the epic can embrace the irrational to create wonder. Let us return to Homer. In the Iliad, there is a breathtaking scene where Achilles is chasing Hector around the walls of Troy. Imagine trying to put this on a stage. Achilles is running. The Greek army stands perfectly still, watching. Achilles shakes his head to tell his soldiers not to throw their spears at Hector, because he wants the kill for himself. If you saw this with your own eyes on a stage, an entire army frozen like statues, while one man nods his head. It would be a comedy. It is entirely irrational. But when we hear it recited in an epic, we do not notice the absurdity. We are caught in the awe, the wonder, and the sheer tension of the chase. The mind forgives the physical impossibility because the emotion is overwhelmingly powerful. How does Homer make us believe these irrational things? Because he is a master of lies. It is above all Homer who has taught other poets the right way to purvey falsehoods, that is, by false inference. Homer uses a trick of the human mind called paralogism. If an impossible event, A, happens, but it is immediately followed by a very realistic, logical consequence, B, the audience's mind is tricked. They see that B is true, so they falsely assume that A must also be true. Homer hides the impossible premise behind a brilliant shield of realistic details. This leads us to the most mysterious and misunderstood rule of all storytelling. Critics often attack poets for being unrealistic. They cross their arms and say, "That defies the laws of physics. That couldn't happen in real life." But as a poet, you have a secret, ultimate weapon against reality. I call it the probable impossibility. Things probable, though impossible, should be preferred to the possible but implausible.
1: Listen carefully to this paradox. What does it mean? An improbable possibility is something that can technically happen in the real world, but it feels random and unsatisfying in a story. For example, a great warrior is about to strike the final blow, but he randomly steps on a snake, is bitten, and dies. Is it possible? Yes. Does it ruin the plot? Absolutely. It breaks the chain of cause and effect. But a probable impossibility is a lie so beautifully constructed that we believe it. Imagine a hero plunging his sword into a fire-breathing dragon. Dragons do not exist. It is scientifically impossible. But within the logic of the story, within the emotional tension the poet has built, it feels absolutely necessary. It feels probable. The truth of art is not the truth of a laboratory. It is the truth of the human soul. Therefore, when a critic points a finger at your work and says, "You have made an error of fact," do not tremble. You must ask them, "Does this error serve the end of poetry?" Suppose a painter paints a female deer, a doe, but gives her magnificent horns. A biologist will scream, "Error! Female deer do not have horns!" The biologist is factually correct. But if the painter added those horns to make the deer look more divine, more majestic, and to evoke a sense of awe in the viewer, then the painter is artistically correct. It is a right mistake. Or what if they say, "Your story about the gods is factually false and immoral"? You can simply answer them as I do. Perhaps it is not the ultimate truth, but it is what people say. It is the myth. It is the tradition. A poet's primary duty is not to be a scientist,
0: a zoologist, or a historian. Your duty is to create a necessity within your own world. If the heart believes it, the mind will gladly forgive the impossible. The epic is a vast, stormy ocean, but it must still have a current. Do not be afraid to dream of grand, impossible things. Do not limit your imagination to what is merely real. But remember the lesson of Homer. Focus your fire on a single emotional core and make your impossibilities so logically compelling that the audience has no choice but to believe them. Critics will always look at the brushstrokes and find scientific faults. But a true poet looks at the entire painting and delivers the soul. Create a world so beautiful, so emotionally sound, that the audience will follow you, even into the heart of a miracle. From the Lyceum in Athens, this has been Aristotle. I will see you on the next walk.

Welcome to our final walk. I am Aristotle. We have journeyed through the entire anatomy of a story. We have seen the soul of the plot, the fire of pity and fear, the machinery of reversal and discovery, and the grand scale of the epic. But now we must settle a grand dispute. Among all the forms of poetry, which one sits upon the highest throne? Many of my fellow philosophers, including my master Plato, argue that the epic is superior. They say it is for the refined, educated mind that needs no actors or stage. They think tragedy is vulgar because it uses spectacles to move the masses. Today, I stand before you to prove them wrong. I declare that tragedy is not a lower form, but the ultimate victory of human art. The critics say tragedy is low because it relies on the exaggerated gestures of actors. They call it a noisy spectacle for the uneducated masses who cannot understand a story without seeing someone wave their arms. But this is a shallow judgment. Listen, if an actor overacts, that is a fault of the performer, not the art itself. You can find bad speakers of epic poetry who sing too loudly or wave their hands, can't you? Tragedy does not need the stage to be felt. If you read a great tragedy, like Oedipus Rex, alone in your study, its power will still make you tremble.

Tragedy has everything the epic has. The meter, the characters, the plot. But it adds the power of music and the vividness of the scene. It is more complete. The epic is like a vast, wandering river. It takes many days to reach the sea. But tragedy is a lightning bolt. Imagine taking the entire story of the Iliad and trying to compress it into the length of a single play. What would happen? In the first 10 minutes, 1,000 ships must arrive. In the next 10, Achilles must quarrel with Agamemnon, withdraw from battle, and lose Patroclus. Before the first hour is over, Hector must die, and Troy must fall. What would we see? Not a tragedy, but a frantic, breathless blur. The noble weight of the heroes would be crushed by the sheer speed of the events. There would be no time for the pity to build, no room for the fear to take root in your heart. You would leave the theater exhausted, not purged. Tragedy achieves in a few hours what the epic takes days to accomplish. It compresses the entirety of human fate into a single afternoon. A tragedy is a strong medicine taken in a single gulp, breaking the fever of the soul instantly. This intensity is why tragedy sits on the throne. Add the fact that tragedy possesses all epic's resources. It can even use its meter. As well as having a substantial role for music and spectacle, which engender the most vivid pleasures. Again, tragedy has vividness in both reading and performance. My master Plato once compared the human soul to a chariot pulled by 2-winged horses. You are the charioteer holding the reins, but the temperaments of these 2 horses are worlds apart. One is a dazzling white horse, noble and temperate. It needs no whip. It soars toward the heavens of truth, guided only by the charioteer's voice. This is our reason. The other, however, is a dark, lumbering beast. It has a short neck, a foul temper, and bloodshot eyes. No matter how hard the charioteer pulls the reins or cracks the whip, it bolts recklessly, trying to drag the chariot down into the mud. This represents the passions and desires that threaten to consume us. Plato believed this dark horse was so dangerous that it had to be starved into submission. He thought that weeping for a tragedy was like giving extra oats to this wild beast. He believed that by watching a hero weep, we nourish the irrational part of our soul, letting our emotions grow like weeds until they choke our reason. He wanted to banish the poets to keep the citizens calm and stoic. But my view is different. You cannot kill the emotions of a human being. They are like powerful, wild horses tethered to your heart. If you ignore them or try to starve them, they will only grow more violent and eventually break free, destroying everything in their path. Tragedy does not feed these horses to make them wilder. It lets them run in a safe, sacred space. When you weep for Oedipus,
You are giving those wild horses, your own suppressed grief and terror, a chance to gallop until they are exhausted and calm. This is the miracle of catharsis. We don't leave the theater feeling weaker. We leave feeling lighter, our souls purged, and our reason restored. Tragedy is not a poison. It is the sacred medicine that purges the excess of the soul to restore its balance. Now, before we part, let us look back at the map we have drawn together. In the beginning, I told you that art is not a crime. It is not a dangerous lie, as my master Plato feared, but a way to find the truth through mimesis, imitation. We learned that the plot is the soul of the story, a chain of necessity where every link must hold. We discovered the power of pity and fear, the two keys that unlock the human heart. We saw how a hero, not perfect, but human like us, falls through a hamartia, a fatal error, leading to a reversal of fortune and a painful discovery of the truth. This is the path to catharsis, the cleansing of the soul. We explored the alchemy of diction, learning that a great poet speaks clearly enough to be understood, but nobly enough to inspire. And we stood in awe of metaphor, that divine spark that sees the hidden connections in the universe. Finally, we saw how the epic creates wonder through the probable impossibility, proving that the heart can believe what the eyes cannot see. Some might ask, why must we keep telling stories of suffering? My answer is this: because life itself is a storm, and the plot is the only lighthouse we can build. By giving order to the chaos of pain, we reclaim our power over fate. A poet is the architect of hope, hidden within despair. We began with the defense of art against censorship, and we end with the crowning of tragedy, the most efficient, most powerful machine ever designed by the human mind to process the chaos of life into the order of art. If then, tragedy excels in all these respects, as well as in the function of the art, it will evidently be superior to epic, through greater success in achieving its goal. Do not be afraid of the pain on the stage. Do not be afraid of the pity and the fear. These are not weaknesses. They are the tools that cleanse your soul and make you truly human. To be a poet is not just to tell stories. It is to build a mirror where humanity can see its own face, its own errors, and its own magnificent resilience. The Lyceum will always be here for those who seek the truth through the logic of the plot. The sun sets on our walk, but it rises on your stories. Go now and weave your own tragedies. Make us weep, make us tremble, and in doing so, make us whole. From the Lyceum in Athens, for the final time, I am Aristotle. I will be watching your stage from the stars.

0: it's time for English on the Go. So we're going to look at Kayla's full clip where she talks to us about how she thinks that email is a little bit outdated, especially when it comes to personal emails as a way to communicate with your friends and family. Let's find out more.
1: Just one night, night job.
2: Are you ready? Go!
3: So this might just be my own personal opinion, but I feel like email has kind of become a bit outdated. For example, I remember when emails first kind of became a thing. I was quite young, but everybody got one at the time. And we really used them almost like a messaging, like a messenger program. We would send emails to each other. We'd have these cute little sign, like signatures at the bottom, and you just check in to see with your friends what they were doing for the weekend. But then as technology evolved, we got instant messengers and then text messaging and then messaging apps. And now I feel like I only really use email for business related purposes, for maybe messaging a company or sending documents or, you know, explaining a wordy situation. But I really feel like it has become a little bit outdated and now is only used in certain specific situations or spam. What do you guys think?
4: 네, 오늘의 핵심 어휘 보겠습니다. 첫 번째로는 이런 단어가 쓰였어요. 구식인 outdated, 아까 핵심 내용으로도 소개를 드렸고 요약 문장에도 나왔었죠. 구식인, 그리고 서명. 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
0: Repeat after me, starting with outdated. Outdated, outdated. Next we have signature, signature, signature. Great, let's look at some more vocabulary words.
4: 그 다음으로 evolve라는 단어 나옵니다. 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
0: Next we have evolve, evolve, evolve. And lastly we have wordy, wordy, wordy. Great. How about we take a look at Kayla's clip once again, but with English subtitles.
3: So this might just be my own personal opinion, but I feel like email has kind of become a bit outdated. For example, I remember when emails first kind of became a thing. I was quite young, but everybody got one at the time. And we really used them almost like a messaging, like a messenger program. We would send emails to each other. We'd have these cute little sign, like signatures at the bottom, and you just check in to see with your friends what they were doing for the weekend. But then as technology evolved, we got instant messengers and then text messaging and then messaging apps. And now I feel like I only really use email for business related purposes, for maybe messaging a company or sending documents or, you know, explaining a wordy situation. But I really feel like it has become a little bit outdated and now is only used in certain specific situations or spam. What do you guys think?
0: I definitely agree for personal usage. I don't really use it that much. I mean, I feel like there are apps that you can use that are better than email.
4: 정말 사람마다 스타일이 아주 다른 것 같아요. 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
0: She didn't just send you the photos via text message?
4: 그러니까 이만큼 사람마다 성향이 다르다는 거죠. 문자가 와서 사진을 보내드리려고 하는데 이메일 주소 알려주세요. So I got the photos, which were great, But right. I guess it really depends on the person.
0: That's true. Yeah. Oh, that's interesting. Yeah. I've not experienced so that.
4: It's something that you would never do.
0: Yeah.
4: 메간 선생님이라면 절대 그렇게는 안 할 것 같아요.
0: No.
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0: Yeah.
3: So this might just be my own personal opinion, but I feel like email has kind of become a bit outdated. For example, I remember when emails first kind of became a thing.
0: So this might just be my own personal opinion, but I feel like email has kind of become a bit like outdated.
4: 그래서 맨 앞에 나오는 거 있잖아요. 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So this might just be my own personal opinion. 이게 지금 굉장히 길게 풀어서 해준 표현인데 mm-hmm. 한 단어로 줄이자면 그냥
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4: 약간

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1: 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What they were doing for the weekend, 아니면 what they were doing on the weekend도 mm-hmm. 괜찮을 것 같고요. 다음 문장.
0: But then, as technology evolved, we got instant messengers, and then text messaging, and then messaging apps.
1: 발달하다, 진화하다.
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0: That's very true. Mm-hmm. Let's look at the next part.
2: And now I feel like I only really use email for business-related purposes, for maybe messaging a company or sending documents or, you know, explaining a wordy situation.
0: And now I feel like I only really use email for business-related purposes.
1: 그리고 이제는 I feel like I only really use email. 이메일을 이런 목적으로만 진짜로 사용하는 것 같습니다. 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
0: For example, for maybe messaging a company or sending documents or, you know, explaining a wordy situation.
1: 네, 예를 간단하게 들고 있는데 messaging a company, 어떤 회사에 메시지를 보내거나 right. or sending documents, mm-hmm. 서류를 보내거나 right. or, you know, explaining a
0: wordy situation.
1: 네.
0: wordy.
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0: There's a lot of words.
1: Yeah, there are a lot of words mm-hmm. that you have to convey.
0: Yeah.
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0: 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It's a very, you know, complex situation.
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2: But I really feel like it has become a little bit outdated and now is only used in certain specific situations or spam. What do you guys think?
0: But I really feel like it has become a little bit outdated and now is only used in certain specific situations or spam.
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0: That's right. Okay, perfect. Let's review her clip once again.
2: So this might just be my own personal opinion, but I feel like email has kind of become a bit outdated. For example, I remember when emails first kind of became a thing. I was quite young, but everybody got one at the time. And we really used them almost like a messenger program. We would send emails to each other. We'd have these cute little sign, like signatures at the bottom, and you just check in to see with your friends what they were doing for the weekend. But then as technology evolved, we got instant messengers, and then text messaging, and then messaging apps. And now I feel like I only really use email for business-related purposes, for maybe messaging a company.

0: 영어 문장 확인해 보겠습니다. 먼저 I remember when A first, B 형태로 이걸 이용해서 첫 번째 문장 저는 처음, 제가 처음 휴대전화를 샀을 때가 기억나요. 이 문장은 I remember when I first bought a cell phone 하시면 됩니다. 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
1: 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I remember when I first bought a cell phone. Great, let's look at our next example.
0: 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I remember when you first walked in through that door. 발음 연습이요.
1: I remember when you first walked in through that door. One last time. I remember when you first walked in through that door. Great, let's look at our next pattern.
0: 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We were almost like a family. We were almost like a family. 같이 읽어주세요.
1: We were almost like a family. We were almost like a family. Great, let's look at our last example.
0: 그건 거의 로봇 같아 보였어요 라고 이제 보이다 라는 look를 써서 It looked almost like a robot. It looked almost like a robot. 발음 연습해 주세요.
1: It looked almost like a robot. It looked almost like a robot. Great. How about we take a look at the clip for the last time with both English and Korean subtitles.
2: So this might just be my own personal opinion, but I feel like email has kind of become a bit outdated. For example, I remember when emails first kind of became a thing. I was quite young, but everybody got one at the time. And we really used them almost like a messaging, like a messenger program. We would send emails to each other. We'd have these cute little sign, like signatures at the bottom, and you just check in to see with your friends what they were doing for the weekend. But then as technology evolved, we got instant messengers, and then text messaging, and then messaging apps. And now I feel like I only really use email for business-related purposes, for maybe messaging a company or sending documents or, you know, explaining a wordy situation. But I really feel like it has become a little bit outdated and now is only used in certain specific situations or spam.

0: 네, 오늘도 이메일과 관련된 소셜미디어 포스팅 두 개 읽어보겠습니다.
1: Let's take a look. People think emailing is outdated. I email people all the time. It becomes a requirement sometimes when you're an adult. Isn't email an outdated thing now? The future is social media and other apps. You can send all your queries through social media direct messaging.
0: 같이 볼게요. 첫 번째.
1: Ashley says,
0: People think emailing is outdated. 이메일 주고받는 것은 구식이라고 사람들이 생각합니다. I email people all the time. 사람들에게 항상 이메일을 보낸대요. 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
0: 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When you think about the fact that fax machines are still being used, email is not too outdated.
1: Oh, yeah. I faxed something recently,
0: yeah.
1: too. All right. Anyway, Tayab says,
0: Isn't email an outdated thing now? 이메일은 이제 구식인 것이 아닌가요? 하면서 The future is social media. 미래는 소셜미디어이고 And other apps, 다른 앱들이 미래다. Mm-hmm. You can send all your queries through social media direct messaging. Mm-hmm. 그래서 모든 질문들을 소셜미디어에 Direct messaging, DM이라고 하죠.
1: Right.
0: DM을 통해서 보낼 수 있다.
1: You can send it to the DMs. Mm-hmm. All right. So those are definitely some great social media posts. Thank you guys so much for sitting here with us today. And what do you think? Do you think emails are outdated?
0: Let us know what you think on our website. 저희는 다음 시간에 또 인사드리겠습니다.
1: See you next time.

0: It's time for English on the go, so we're going to check Richard's full clip where he talks to us about how he might be addicted to his email app on his smartphone, and he explains a little bit why. Let's find out more. Just wanna ignite ya!
1: Are you ready? Go!
2: I have a dirty little secret, and I'm wondering if anyone can relate. The very first app that I check in the morning when I wake up is my email app, and I'm totally addicted to it. I probably check email on my smartphone more than 50 times a day, and I would dare to say that I am checking the email app more than all the other apps on my phone combined. My wife and I work for ourselves, and so I have a tremendous amount of communication coming in and going out through various different channels that all comes in and out through email. So email is a lifesaver in a way because it's so much quicker than snail mail or regular postage. And I'm thankful that I'm able to instantly communicate with anyone, anywhere in the world, even though I'm addicted to my email app.
3: 네, 재밌는 이야기였죠. 오늘의 핵심 어휘

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1: In English, that is, it went straight into the spam box.
0: 네, spam box, 스팸 메일함, spam box고요. 쉽죠?
1: Yeah.
0: Inbox, sent, spam box, spam이라고 그냥 써있긴 하지만 아무튼 바로 들어갔다, 거치지 않고 it went straight into the spam box.
1: Mm-hmm.
0: 아니면 그냥 it went straight into spam.
1: Oh, yeah. You don't necessarily have to say box as well. All right, one more time. It went straight into the spam box.
0: Okay.
1: Great, let's move on to in the social world.